0: Hannah Wallace shares her definition of sustainable agriculture with us. 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
1: It's kind of an umbrella term that covers local and, in some cases, organic. But when I say organic, I don't mean necessarily USDA certified organic, but farmers that choose not to use pesticides. And in some cases, they're way more fastidious than even what USDA organic certification would require. So you've got some biodynamic farmers. It's not just wine growers who do biodynamic stuff. There's actually regular farmers who use biodynamic principles. And then there's people who really believe in soil health. And as I understand it, the USDA standards don't really require certain types of things to be done to the soil. And so, for example, no-till is a huge part of what I would consider sustainable agriculture. So people who don't till their ground because it actually disturbs the soil or the microorganisms in the soil. And more science is showing that that's actually really a problem for climate change. But also, if you don't disturb the soil with tilling, you're actually going to get better quality plants and foods out of the soil. So that's been really interesting to me over the last couple of years. I've been trying to focus more on that in my work. But the carbon sequestration possibilities of not tilling are huge. So that's actually really cool. And there's less erosion. So all of that, I would say, would fall under the term of sustainable. Unfortunately, it's one of those terms that I think food manufacturers now use on their, you know, there's probably a sustainable Oreo somewhere, but it doesn't really mean anything. It doesn't have like a strict definition or a, there's not like an organization goes around and says sustainable, this is sustainable and this is sustainable. No, it's just kind of an adjective that people use, like delicious.
0: She makes a good point. We should be wary of those buzzwords as we're strolling our local grocery aisle. My next question to Hannah was, why is sustainable agriculture so important to be aware of and to support?
1: I mean, it has a lot to do with human health, but the first consideration, I think, would be the environment. Foods that are grown in soils where they spray chemicals are not good for the workers who work in the fields. In fact, they're very, very bad for their

health, but also for the people who end up eating the food. I would say most vegetables are not good to eat, or fruits are not good to eat if they've had pesticides on them. And the majority of industrial food that is grown, they use pesticides. So that would be one primary reason. The other one would be the food miles traveled. So the industrial ag system often ships things from one coast to the other. So, you know, if you're living in New York City in the winter, you're getting all your produce from California or further. So the food miles of shipping that and the cost that adds to the food is harmful to the environment. You know, I think buying local is a way to avoid both the cost of that, but also like putting the gas, the fossil fuels into the air. And then I think it's just really important to be resilient as a community. And like we saw during the pandemic, if you want to help your community and keep local people employed, my definition of sustainable is everyone else's definition of sustainable. Buying locally will help keep your community resilient and keep them employed. Buying food from local farmers and local ranchers and local dairy people, it just will help them survive a tough time, and in normal times as well. Hopefully during the pandemic, people saw that and realized, yeah, I'm actually putting my money into my community by buying this local. And it's, I mean, this was really interesting to see. It's very much a, it's not like a Democrat and Republican thing. I mean, everybody was buying local or trying to buy more local. And I think in a lot of the rural areas that often get ignored in our country, they're mostly farming communities. You know, a lot of them are people who are providing food, if not at a large scale, at least for their community, for the farmer's market, or maybe they have like a beef share or a cow share program where you buy a quarter of a cow or whatever. And people were discovering that during the pandemic. And so I think that opened people's eyes to the fact that, oh, look, my neighbor down the street, I could buy beef from him and just, we just get a freezer in the basement. And we add that to our annual purchase, you know, like getting a CSA. And that's super hyper local. I'm not saying that everybody's doing that by any means. I mean, that's a big commitment. And you have to really be able to cook at home. One of the bigger issues, a lot of people eat out all the time and don't do a lot of cooking at home. And so that's still a thing. When we have these conversations about sustainable ag, I'm kind of making the assumption that we're talking about people cooking at home. But there are, you know, more and more, hopefully, local restaurants that do also purchase locally and try and implement these ideals into their cooking and into their cuisine. Putting your money where your ideals are, I think it's easier said than done, because it can be hard to ferret out those foods that you want to buy. But like my husband and I have been doing this for a while, or like some kind of weird commercial for Portlandia, but that's ish CSA now. It's called a community supported fishery, I think. We've been doing that for years. So we buy a share and we get it in, let's say, I think we pay for it in like June or maybe it's May, and then we get it in August. But we right now have like probably 15 fillets of salmon in our freezer, and they're so delicious. Like, I haven't been able to find any better salmon locally than that. And it's a Portland family who goes up to Bristol Bay, Alaska every summer and goes fishing. And so we're supporting them and their family, and very good quality product. It's frozen on the boat, so it's flash frozen, thaw at the beginning of the day and have salmon by night. Do the math once again, and it's way cheaper than if you go to Whole Foods or New Seasons and buy. I mean, salmon can be very, very pricey, even when it's in season and local. So we do that, and we don't do beef because my husband doesn't eat that much beef, but we do buy local grass-fed from Carmen Ranch. Hopefully every state, maybe not, has some local grass-fed rancher that you could support. And then just going to your local health food stores or food co-ops, you know, and asking around, or farmers markets. I mean, farmers markets have the reputation of being super expensive, but if you actually stick to produce, it's not that much more expensive than the grocery store. I mean, I go these days, especially, like I go to Fred Meyer and Safeway a lot, and I price compare, and I'm like, wow, the lettuce here is like more than the lettuce, or maybe slightly less than the lettuce at some of the farmers market booths. And the quality is like diametrically opposed. Like the stuff that you see at Safeway is shriveled and falling apart and brown. And you're like, do I really want to spend $3 on that head of lettuce? No, I don't. And so going to the local farmer's market, if you think about going on Saturday morning, they have the most amazing lettuce. I mean, maybe not this time of year, but in the early spring. And I would love to spend money on that. So it's just, where do you put your money? And I've noticed, like, if we don't buy honey, salmon, and chocolate at the farmer's market, we can easily get all the produce we need for two of us for a week for less than $30. It's not going to be more than that getting produce. It's when you start buying those other value-added things like salsa or
the $6 tortilla chips, which are also great. I'm not

saying that they aren't, but it's just a matter of like picking what you really think you're going to be eating that week and not necessarily blowing all your paycheck on the really expensive value-added things.

It was only the moon and me. It was past metaphysical. It was

0: Our guest today is journalist and writer Hannah Wallace out of Portland, Oregon. We've been discussing how supporting sustainable agriculture is vital to our environment, our own health, and our community's ability to be resilient. We jump back in with her definition of food justice. 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
1: It's basically like everyone should have the right and have the access to healthy, affordable food. So in other words, neighborhoods that what they call food deserts are places that don't have a grocery store, don't have a farmer's market, don't have any really viable place to buy food. It would just be like maybe a 7-Eleven or a bodega of some kind. Maybe they have some old lumpy looking fruit that you don't want to buy, but mostly it's going to be processed foods and frozen foods and all these other things that aren't going to be a healthy diet. And so that means that fortunately, those neighborhoods, people, when they're hungry, they go to these places and they buy what's there. I mean, you know, you're hungry, you buy what's in front of you. And there's not a whole lot of diversity in terms of their food culture or what they're able to get. So there have been a lot of nonprofits and organizations and even in some cases, city governments helping to put money into opening stores that are more diverse in terms of what they present, even if it's just getting the bodega to source their vegetables at a better place, you know. I read a lot about some places in Oakland that were planting gardens in food desert neighborhoods so that people could actually garden and have their own food. And we have an organization here in Portland called Growing Gardens that does exactly that. They help people who are low income, who want to eat healthier, plant gardens in their backyards. And they have like a garden mentor that can help teach you how to make your vegetables flourish and teach you even how to cook some of them in some cases. So all of that is part of this conversation of food justice, like having more access to healthy local food. So it can be a grocery store that is affordable and has good quality food, or it can be gardening and sort of implementing these gardens in people's backyards, or having a community garden and just more access so that people can be encouraged to come to the garden and grow their own food. And maybe there's like also cooking demonstrations so people can learn how to cook. And a lot of these neighborhoods, I mean, there's all kinds of immigrants. And it's really been fun to see because a lot of people will bring their own recipes from their cultural background and cook the food and grow the food that they want to eat that they've had in their family forever. I did a story many years ago in Cleveland, Ohio. I was just kind of amazed by the diversity of stuff that they were growing. Like bitter lemon was a very popular vegetable. I'd never heard, it probably is fruit, but it's kind of a savory melon that's used a lot in Chinese dishes. So there were a lot of people growing that and making whatever they make with that, stir fries and things like that. I think there's been a real change over the last 15 years or so about that. It's still going on and obviously it's not solved. There's still a lot of neighborhoods that don't have access to healthy food. And so it's an ongoing conversation. Like, how do you create more access? And it's not about you're eating the wrong foods or any kind of nanny state sort of thing. It's more just like having access to healthier foods, because everybody deserves to have access to healthy foods. And when you don't have access to healthy foods, you eat what's there. I mean, just think about what's in your fridge. Like if you haven't gone shopping for a week or so and all you have is a Kit Kat, you're gonna eat the Kit Kat. It's what's there. When there's chocolate chip cookies there, I eat the chocolate chip cookies before I make a sandwich. But you have to have more in your fridge. And if you have more diversity of foods in your fridge, then you might eat those. One thing that gave me hope, and I think it's still going on, is that during the pandemic, a lot more people started cooking at home. It's hard to make that change in your life if you haven't grown up cooking a lot or you don't know how to cook. And that's kind of this secret sauce to this whole conversation. It's like I was saying earlier, you have to be okay about cooking and know a little bit, just some basics about cooking. And I think we lost that, like a whole generation lost that. Growing up with everything was about convenience and this is quick and easy. And it wasn't about how delicious it was or what kinds of foods you were eating. Like the local food wasn't even part of that conversation. So yeah, so I think that was a real positive. That gives me a lot of hope because people can learn and people saw, oh, it's not that hard to throw together a meal. And those conversations are still happening. And of course, I mean, we've all sort of fallen back into like, let's order out or let's go out now that COVID is over. but I think, you know, maybe that some of those habits stick around and you realize, oh, I

did it during the beginning of the pandemic. My husband and I didn't go out at all for the first couple of months. We were like so hermetic. We were just living in our homes, and we had a whole schedule of like, we'd plan out our meals at the beginning of the week and we'd order the groceries. And we saw that we could do that. And I think even for us who were already fairly able in the kitchen, we were like, you know, we could be saving a lot of money by just cooking every night at home. So sometimes when we get lazy and it'll be a week where we're both working too hard, and we'll realize, oh, we've gone out twice this week already. Maybe we don't need to. Maybe we just eat pasta tonight. You know, like, it's not that hard. You get into your habits. And so I guess that's what I'm saying is, like, the pandemic shook us out of our habits where we were like just going out and we could order this and order that. And so to just suddenly be like, okay, we have to be self-sufficient here. You realize that you can do that in the future too. So it's just that balance. It's like, well, what night do you want to eat out this week? And maybe we just do it once a week because we want to be more cognizant of food waste, but also we want to save some money and just be healthier by cooking at home. And so it doesn't have to be like Julia Child's dinner. You know, it can just be, you know, pasta with some olive oil. And that's one of my go-to meals. It's like some kind of pasta, olive oil, garlic, kale. Maybe there's some other side, but usually that would be just like a one pot simple dinner, and you make it in like 20 minutes. I don't know. That gave me hope. I think also to all these nonprofits that I've been alluding to, like there's so many good ones around the country in almost every community. I mean, you know, I can think of places in New York and Cleveland and Portland and Oakland, a lot of urban places that are trying really hard to get people together to cook, but also urban farms, promoting gardens in people's backyards, and money for that as well. And so that's really encouraging to me. And I think more and more school systems are paying attention to this, and Food Corps has done a really good job of promoting that and getting college graduates into schools to help teach people how to garden in public schools, because a lot of this learning is happening with the younger kids, and they're coming home and teaching their parents and saying, oh, guess what? We cooked this today. It was super easy. This is how we make, you know, chili or whatever it is, you know. And then the parents are like, oh, my kid's teaching me how to cook. I think a lot of that is happening. And so seeing that trickle up is pretty interesting, like the kids getting involved and getting their parents into cooking and gardening. And maybe that spurs some creativity at home when it comes time to make dinner.

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1: I hadn't been involved in my local neighborhood association at all, just too busy. And then when the pandemic hit, everybody was staying at home and our lives got derailed in so many ways. But I noticed in our neighborhood, we had a little homeless camp, maybe 20, 25 tents right around the school. And the school is an elementary school and middle school in our neighborhood, and it was closed. So as a result, I think people felt more comfortable living around there. I don't think most of the folks who lived at that camp would have camped there if the school had been open, because they realized that kids shouldn't be around people, some of whom are using. But anyway, so we were there, and our neighborhood association at the time, and I heard about this from someone on the board, was starting to do outreach to the folks at the homeless camp and just kind of wanted to go over there and introduce themselves and say, what is it that you need? Can we bring you food? Do you need this? Do you need that? I went with this group of other neighborhood association members and community members, and we had these conversations kind of helped along by someone from Street Roots, which is our local publication that's distributed and sometimes written by the homeless in Portland. And we had these great conversations. And most of the people who we talked to said that they really wanted access to showers and laundry. Those were their top two needs. They already had their food taken care of because there was another nonprofit in the neighborhood that had been serving lunches. And so it wasn't so much food that they needed. So we started having conversations with a local church in Sunnyside, which is the neighborhood I live in. And they had showers in the basement. And they said, well, if you guys want to try and run a sort of pilot project 2 days a week, we can give you the church Tuesdays and Thursdays for 4 hours each day. Looking back on it, I'm like, how did I get roped into this? But I think we were just at a meeting on a Zoom call and someone was like, Hannah, you should do hygiene. And I was like, okay. And then I just started with that. You know, like I kind of like got together a couple people I knew in the neighborhood, friends, neighbors, to be volunteers. And basically we just started it as like two people per shift, 2 hour shifts. And then, you know, I got people for Thursdays too. And so I think I was doing one shift a week at that time, but the premise was super easy, just like checking people in. We had at the time a vaccine mandate, and you had to just say, you know, make sure they're vaccinated and check their vaccine card, wear masks. Yeah, we would just let them in the shower and give them access to the shower. And then it's broadened a lot. So we've been around for 2 years. We started in 2021, and now we have 35 volunteers, and we have 3 days a week. And we reach probably, I haven't done a count lately, but I would say probably about 75 people come. They're coming every week and sometimes three times a week. So some of the same people, but we reach pretty much everyone in the community, and now people from other neighborhoods will come as well, because there aren't that many places in Portland for people to shower if they're homeless. And it's really important. I mean, it's very important to your health, that's for sure. I mean, there's all kinds of things, you know, if you don't have access to hygiene that could be exacerbated by a lack of access to hygiene. So we also had access to toilets and places where people can shave. And we also now offer clothes. We have a lot of donations. So we get men's clothes, women's clothes. People in the neighborhood have been donating toiletries and washcloths and towels. And so it's been a really interesting community building project, both because, you know, now I know a lot of my houseless neighbors. During the pandemic, I met so many new people, house neighbors in the neighborhood that I would never have met otherwise, because I think a lot of people see what we're doing and they're like, oh, I'm going to be a part of that. It's something I can do in my own neighborhood. And also getting to know the people who are living on the streets in your neighborhood actually makes it feel more like a community. You know, I mean, I was at the grocery store the other day and ran into this guy who I've only seen him a couple times. He's pretty new at the shower project, but I was able to reach out to him by name and say hello. And he smiled and acknowledged me. And it's just nice to be able to acknowledge someone by name and know them, you know, instead of walking past them on the street and ignoring them. So it's been really cool. And then just to top it all off, kind of amazing, we have helped several people get into housing, which isn't to say that we've done that ourselves, because we're just, I have no background in social work or anything like that, but just knowing people and knowing which agencies they can go to and connecting them with the services. And I think a lot of what I start to realize as I pay more attention to the houseless crisis in this country is that a lot of it is about relationship building, and there's not enough social workers and people in other helping roles in Portland to reach out to all the homeless that we have and make friendships with them. And so the volunteers are getting to know the people in our neighborhood every week and developing the sense of trust and the sense of rapport with these people. And then we're able to say after, you know, maybe a couple of months or sometimes a year, they'll come to us and they'll say, hey, you know, do you also maybe help with housing? Could you like connect me with someone to help me get an ID? Or you know, so we've been getting these requests and like little

little by little, it takes a while, but you know, you're able to hook someone up with the services that they need. And so we've got like 4 of our regulars are now in housing, subsidized housing. 2 of them are in DTOT. A couple of them are in tiny houses, which the city's providing tiny house villages for people as transitional housing until they can get into permanent housing. So it's been interesting just to see how the relationship building really makes a difference. And all because we offered showers. I mean, one thing I will say is it's not rocket science. Like, I talk about this a lot because I want other neighborhoods and other communities to do this. I mean, you really just have to have access to a building that has plumbing. Maybe not all churches have showers. You might have to fundraise and get the shower itself built, but we only, you know, we have one shower. We actually have 2 showers, but we only allow 1 person to shower at a time because we just didn't want to create complications. And then you just need volunteers to staff it. And that's not a little thing. I mean, obviously the volunteers are why it works, but I try to slot them every other week. So it's not a burden. So it's not a huge commitment. So it's like 2 hours every other week is your volunteer shift. And then if you can't do your shift, you find someone to sub for you, which makes my job easier. But yeah, it's a way to volunteer and give back to your community. And until we build enough affordable housing and get folks off the streets and into housing and or get the medical care or the drug treatment that they want, if they want it, communities are going to have to step up, I think, because otherwise people are just going to be on the streets and not having access to bathrooms and showers. And that's not okay. I mean, for me, doing something, even if it's small, makes a huge difference. And I think what we saw when we started offering the showers is it makes a huge difference in people's lives. And so just seeing that and hearing that, like I remember one of my earliest shifts as a volunteer, I heard one of our guests down in the shower and he was singing in the shower. And I just like was so happy. It was just like this moment of joy where I thought, what did he do before? Like, where did he take a shower before we opened? You know, like there was another nonprofit who had been doing that like a year before us, but they got booted out of the church. But otherwise, there's only like 2 or 3 other places in the city where you can access showers. And there's like long waits and I don't know what the facilities are like. I haven't been to those places. But anyway, just to hear that kind of singing in the shower moment was really sweet. And then just hearing back from our guests and just a lot of them saying, oh my gosh, you have no idea what this means to me. This has really saved my life. And they're not even people who are sick or, you know, who have a disease that would require them to shower on a regular basis. They're just people who want showers. I mean, think about how often you shower every week, you know. Not having access to a shower means that you can't, I mean, yeah, your hygiene is, and it's not your fault. You just don't have access to it. So, yeah, so I think that, I don't know, I forget what the question was now, but it's doing something. I think that's what it was, that feeling of being overwhelmed and like, this is such a huge issue. And I still feel that way. I mean, there are days where I'm like, I can't get this person housing. I can't get this person to stop doing drugs. And then I have to remember, okay, we're just here to give people showers. At base level, that's our mission. Like we're giving people showers and clean clothes. And sometimes we have socks and underwear as well, although we run out of those pretty fast. So if anyone wants to make a donation, but otherwise we can't be expected to fix everything. But I think just doing one small thing like that does make you feel like you're doing something. And, you know, you see it in people's faces every day. And I get texts and emails all the time from people saying, you know, thank God you guys are here. You know, I don't know what I would have done. Oh, and the other thing is that we've provided, we actually did get a grant last year. We don't have a lot of money, but we got a grant last year from a local kind of the umbrella group to our neighborhood association to pay one of our formerly houseless volunteers. And he gets a stipend now. And he's one of the people now in housing. So he gets a stipend and he helps, not very much, but like 3 hours a week at the shower project. And I'm hoping that we'll be able to get another grant where we can pay another volunteer who's homeless to help them get back on their feet. Because that's, I mean, it's nice that people feel that both of them, actually, the person who we're paying and the person we hope to pay, are completely like, this has changed my life. Thank you so much for being here. And they want to give back. And so they're eager to volunteer. But we're also like, we need to find the funds to pay you so that you can actually get housing and move into a place where you're not living on the street and where you're living in a safe place. So that's their goal of the program, is to try and get more people on the staff who we can actually give them something for their hours that they spend.

0: It wouldn't be a 2050 episode without a personal call to action from our guest. 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
1: 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And then if anyone wants to reach out to me to ask me questions about the shower project, I'd be happy to answer questions.
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1: Hey!
0: So many big shows this weekend from all of the different brands, but we will first be taking a look at Night of Champions and then at Great American Bash from NXT. And let's just kick off the way Night of Champions kicked off. It was the King of the Ring tournament final, Jey Uso going head-to-head with Oba Femi.
1: Heck of a battle. It was 8 minutes. There were moments where you thought Jey was going to win, but ultimately you did get your way. Halfway, at least. With getting King Femi. And ultimately I'm fine with it, especially with what we got on Raw. Because I think it is slowing the jetpack just a little bit, which makes it a more easy to deal with. But he is still King. He is still and will ever forever be known as King Oba Femi. He is the ruler for a reason.
0: Yeah, I think we were sitting here, and obviously my preference was for Oba Femi to win the King of the Ring, and then that just opened up the million questions of what do you do with the fact that he's 1-1 with Brock Lesnar. We got our answer on Raw, which was to just forego the championship opportunity at SummerSlam that he won, and instead fight Brock Lesnar in Hell in a Cell.
1: Now just postpone it.
0: Very unclear. I am hoping it's postponing.
1: Yeah. So from the way he worded and stuff, it's definitely that. It definitely sounded like the title will always be there. This is something I have to do now. So I could see Oba maybe challenging the World Heavyweight Champion, or maybe the WWE Champion, like maybe a Survivor Series or something. Because I don't think that they will completely write that off. Besides, the World Championship was never really tied in with the King of the Ring in the first place. It's only been done the last couple of years, so it's not that out there. And it's just, yeah, this works for Oba. This is what Oba's character is. I have a beef with somebody. I have to deal with it now. I don't care what else is on my plate.
0: Yeah, well, I'll cross my fingers that we're not forgetting it entirely, but Queen of the Ring, no championship opportunity was given up. Io Sky, Liv Morgan, we're going to get it again.
1: Yeah, which I'm not surprised by. And it is what it is. It was a really good match, and so because of that, I'm fine with seeing it again. It's just little irritating to see it twice within a month and a half.

0: Yeah, I definitely would have preferred probably just Liv Morgan to not be in the tournament to start it off, but we've clearly been doing nothing with Liv Morgan. If this is something, then that's better, especially with the clouds over Rhea Ripley. We didn't really know. Like, I would have preferred to go see Sky Ripley, but if Ripley can't go, then Ripley can't go. The right person won for sure out of these two, and we'll see how the title match goes at SummerSlam. I think it's interesting how much of the Judgment Day is now cursed. Liv Morgan also being a victim, JD, a whole lot of them seem to be. And I think you can start to see the cracks between the Judgment Day woman. They were obviously there with Finn and then a few other chunks, and they're kind of operating in their own spheres a little bit. But Raquel wants title opportunities, did earn one on Raw. Roxanne also wants some individual opportunities. It feels like we're just waiting for one of those two to bite the head off of Liv Morgan. We had a steel cage match, longest match of the night, Seth Rollins, Bron Breakker. They went to war, and ultimately, Seth Rollins walked out on top.
1: Yeah, which is something I kind of alluded to, even though I was picking Braun. It's like Seth's the kind of person that I wouldn't surprise me if he did win it. And now we know it was to set up something. It was to set up Roman versus Seth Rollins one last time at SummerSlam to maybe give Roman a chance to finally slay the Seth Rollins demon that he's not been able to beat in this version of himself.
0: Yeah, I think if you'd asked me immediately following Night of Champions, I was pretty miffed with the outcome. You know, I'm sitting there going like, why didn't Bron Breakker go over? We could have done so much more. We could have done a third. We could do this, that. As soon as Raw airs and you see that final segment on Raw where they set up and book in Seth Rollins versus Roman Reigns, it's like, okay, well, that kind of needed to happen, because had Seth lost the steel cage match, it would have been not impossible, but a hell of a lot weirder to have him come out and, you know, demand title opportunities afterwards.
1: Yeah, and ultimately, I do think that it's also possible that we did this also for Braun's sake. Because I think that there might be a strong chance, especially if, say, Bronson Reed is ready to return from his injury, that we might get a babyface Braun get spun out of this by having Bronson Reed turn on Bron Breakker and maybe finally kill the Vision as an idea once and for all.
0: Yeah, I'm hoping we get something out of the Vision, because there's not that many remnants of it left. Paul Heyman wasn't even telling them that he was going to show up at Raw, and it seems as though they've been basically abandoned or injured by everybody. Let's pull the trigger now. We see Austin Theory dealing with Maxine. It's gotten more overt. It's now at the front of the scene instead of at the back of the scene. Bron Breakker is ready to break out. I think you just gotta call it. It might not be a big implosion. It might not be the awesome way that people saw it exploding, but I think it's a little dead at this point.
1: Yeah, and I think with the Austin Theory stuff is, I think is going to actually be the thing that maybe elevates Chad Gable. I think they are building it for Chad to finally get a match with Austin Theory, and then be betrayed by Maxine, who's working her way into forgiving him. And I think that turns Maxine heel, does something for her, gives Chad more sentimental value, and shoots him up the card. I think it'll do nothing for

0: Austin Theory, but I don't think they plan to do anything with Austin Theory, so.
1: I don't think you're wrong. Well, then let's go United States Championship, Trick Williams, Ricky Saints. Probably the match that we were the most convinced of the outcome of goes the way we expected.
0: Yeah. It was a fine match. I like Trick, like Ricky. But yeah, this was all about Carmella Hayes versus Trick Williams, which we've begun the setup for on Raw.
1: Yeah, I think, you know, the SummerSlam card, it's so weird. The Night of Champions show, although it had, you know, King and Queen of the Ring, which were meant to set up world title shots, it's almost like, minus the main event that we'll get to, not a whole lot mad. Like, Obers get a title shot. Nah, we're not doing it. You're going against Brock Lesnar. Io Sky, Liv Morgan. Nah, we're just doing that one again. Seth Rollins, Braun. Seth, you're moving on. Get out of here. Trick Williams, Ricky Saints, get out of here. We were always just doing Carmella. This was a stall match. It feels like, yeah, a couple of these were like stalling matches for their feuds. And talking to that, the Women's United States Championship as well, Tiffany Stratton retaining against Jade Cargill, that was just setting up even more collisions of people down the line. We have like Charlotte Flair poking her nose in. Now you've got Jade Charlotte set up, something I thought was maybe going to be over the title, but we kept the title on Tiffany. That SmackDown Women's division's a little tight. Sorry, the Raw one's tight. The SmackDown's got a little bit of room to move, but I don't really know what we're going to do with this title, with Jade, with Charlotte, if we're going to spin them off into singles, or we're going to swap the title before then. We don't have long till SummerSlam.
0: I think in the case of this particular fight, and this is something that they really do need to do more of, is this is a fight that doesn't need a title.
1: Mm-hmm.
0: It is strictly the greatest woman in the history of the company, and I don't think anybody will argue that with Charlotte versus one of the most charismatic characters that have come lately. It is literally going to be an unstoppable force, meaning an immovable object, and it doesn't need a title.
1: Yeah, I think they can definitely build it without one. My only question is then what happens to the United States Championship? It felt like, you know, the title wouldn't necessarily have been for Jade and for Charlotte. It would have been that Jade and Charlotte were for the title, because we're still not doing a whole lot with this one.
0: I will say it again. Blake Monroe.
1: Yeah. Just got to finish her vendetta against Julia first, and then she can move on to the other pretty blonde on the SmackDown Women's Division.
0: Yeah, and I think on SmackDown they'll probably have the blow off for it, and we'll get to where we can get Tiffany Stratton versus Blake Monroe at SummerSlam. I think that's where we're going. Is I think eventually we're going to get Blake Monroe versus Tiffany Stratton. How long? I don't know, but I think that's where we're going.
1: Fair enough. Well, main event time, WWE Championship on the line. Cody Rhodes walking in with the title. Standing opposite him is Gunther, and standing opposite both of them is Sami Zayn. We talked about it being a possibility, and a miracle happened.
0: One of us was more definite in it. it felt like it was set up. It was set up perfectly. Sami's, from at least lineage, is from the area. It was as if, I don't think you could have scripted, the only way you could have scripted it better is if the event took place in Montreal, which a lot of people think should have happened the first time, but better late than never. And I was so happy for Sami. And the fact that he pinned Cody. He didn't pin Gunther. He pinned Cody to win the title. That speaks volumes, too, about it. I don't know how long Sami's reign is. For all we know, it may be 1 week. Because he does have to defend the title against Cody Rhodes.

0: next week on Raw, but he can at least say he is the 56th champion in the history of that title, and is now a Triple Crown and Grand Slam champion all at one time.
1: Yeah, I 100% agree that Sammy deserves it. I agree that it was the perfect culmination.

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The CCRA, I remember myself for Peshisho Transport. 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I'm a handsome free kick. Yeah, I'm wrong when I want to ask some.

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1: 1200 degrees, Fridays 10 p.m. on Free FM 89.0.
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